0: Kevin Morby performing All Sinners live for World Cafe. It's from his new album, Little Wide Open. Kevin, I always love hanging out with you. Maybe this is one of those times where I should say, if this isn't nice, what is?
1: I agree. The feeling's mutual. I love hanging out with you too. It's the best.
0: Thanks so much for being here.
1: Thank you. Thanks for having me.
0: I'm Rena Durres, back in a moment with more World Cafe.
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0: Before the break there, you heard a conversation with Kevin Morby, and maybe you caught that part where we were talking about his expectations around becoming a parent. Just a little while after that interview happened, he did become a parent. Him and his partner, Katie Crutchfield, a.k.a. Waxahachie, welcomed their first child in July, sending lots and lots of love out to Kevin and Katie and the little one. So exciting. Here's Courtney Barnett, One Thing at a Time on World Cafe.

0: Gil Scott-Heron with The Bottle coming up to the end of this hour of World Cafe. Thank you so much again to Kevin Morby for being my guest this hour on the show. And thank you to World Cafe producer Miguel Perez for his work on that session. Thank you also to our affiliates across the country who bring this show to you and our whole team who make it happen. We produce it at WXPN at the University of Pennsylvania in Philadelphia. I'm Raina Duras. 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
0: There's a line in this new song from Phoebe Bridgers about someone who throws a tantrum with a 57. And you may be wondering, what is that? Well, I'll tell you, because Phoebe clarified it. I bet you can't guess what it is. It's coming up in just a few minutes. Also on the way, new music from Steve Lacy.

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1: But it really is when someone, your significant person, says to you, please go get this checked, that you do it because they live with it. 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
3: Hey, I'm Raina Duras. This is World Cafe. And if you listen to the lyrics in your next song from Phoebe Bridgers, you'll hear her sing the line, that one time in East Berlin when you threw a tantrum with a 57. A 57. What is a 57, you might be wondering? Guess people were asking a lot because Phoebe posted a clarification on her Instagram a little while ago that a 57 is not a type of weapon, or at least it's not supposed to be. She's referring to a Shure SM57 microphone, a microphone favored by sound engineers for catching loud live performances. So the person that she's singing about threw a tantrum with a Shure SM57 microphone. Knowing that, now I desperately want to know who she's talking about. New album's out in under 10 days. It's called Lost Weekend. This is from it, Lost Voice, Phoebe Bridgers.

0: Bon Iver with Holocene coming up next. An artist Brandi Carlile says is a star on World Cafe.
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0: Brandi Carlile called your next artist a star last month after getting on stage with her at Newport Folk Festival. This is World Cafe. I'm Raina Duras. Brandi was talking about Irish artist and fellow past World Cafe guest, C-Matt. Here is C-Matt, When a Good Man Cries.

0: More than a love song, that is Black Pumas capping off this edition of World Cafe. Thank you so much for letting me play you some music today. Always means so much to me that you let me soundtrack part of your day. And thank you to the public radio stations who make it possible, our affiliates all across the country. We produce this show at WXPN at the University of Pennsylvania in Philadelphia. I'm Raina Duras. 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
15: Coming up on Outlook, when he was just a baby, David McBride made headline news.
16: It was in the national press in Northern Ireland for quite a considerable period of time.
15: Why was it such a big story?
16: Children were never abandoned in Ireland. Children were never left. It was very, very rare.
15: David was a foundling. As a newborn, he'd been left in the front seat of a stranger's car. He grew up desperate to find his birth mother. His search would lead him to Helen Ward. Helen was on a similar quest. She'd also been abandoned, with a story as unsettling as David's.

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1: From the campus of Illinois State University, this is WGLT, and I'm Lou Werner. Your next WGLT newscast is at 7:04. Hear the local news you need to know. That includes how parents starting back-to-school shopping will get a temporary sales tax break for 10 days. Iran says it's close to a deal with Oman for navigation of the Strait of Hormuz. That's after that newscast. 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It's looking like showers and thunderstorms today. We've got a high of around 80 here in Bloomington Normal. Marketplace Tech is coming up next. 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
6: So you're chatting away with AI, perfect grammar, great vocabulary, then boom, a random word in another language. It happened to me recently when I asked Claude about a new pain in my ankle.
8: Nerves can absolutely give that sharp shooting yi dongsheng quality you're describing, almost like an electrical zap that comes and goes.
6: You catch that Mandarin word in there? That's the topic for today's Uncanny AI. Those moments where it becomes really clear, AI doesn't think like us. Here to explain is Janelle Shane. She writes the AI Weirdness blog.
9: These language models are trained on most of the internet, and that includes the internet in different languages. And that's part of what helps them keep track of how to do translations. And it's also sort of inevitable. It turns out to be really hard to filter out text from other languages when you're training these giant models and to detect it, especially if you have data that may have mixed languages in there. And the other thing is the way that these languages are kind of stored or kept, like the way that it's in the memory of this model is kind of similar to the way that different kinds of text in English are stored. So your cooking vocabulary, your woodworking vocabulary, your formal writing, your informal writing, these are all just different kinds of writing, and other languages are another kind of writing. So it is, they're not walled off. It's not changing mode. This is all just part of the cloud of text and associations it's sucked up from the internet.
6: Does a chatbot know what language it's speaking? I mean, it's just basically predicting the next token.
9: Yeah, I am not exactly sure, you know, what how we could think of it as knowing something. But I think you are right that if the next token, you know, if we've been talking in English, then the next token is very likely to be one of these English words. If we've been talking about cooking, the next token is likely to be one of these cooking words. But that's not infallible.
6: So what are the risks of that kind of switching in, you know, in those contexts where you might not notice and it might be very meaningful?
9: Yeah, so we're talking about how it can be difficult to keep a customer service conversation, for example, firmly grounded in customer service language if this other kind of language is in the training data as well. So if you've got something like we've seen examples of toys that are supposed to be for children, just to talk to children, and they're coming up with all sorts of inappropriate responses because that stuff's in the training data as well. And it's hard to keep it centered right in the kind of language and the kind of speech that you want it to do.
6: That's Janelle Shane. She writes the AI Weirdness blog. And we want to hear about your uncanny AI experiences. We could feature them on the show. Write to us at mptech@marketplace.org. Jesus Alvarado produced this episode. I'm Megan McCarty-Carino, and that's Marketplace Tech. This is APM.
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1: 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You're listening to WGLT's Sound Ideas. I'm Lou Winner. The American Civil Liberties Union of Illinois has concerns about implementation of the new restrictions on soliciting an unattended property in Uptown near Uptown Station. The mayor of Normal does not share those reservations, but welcomes dialogue with the ACLU. In this Sound Ideas interview with WGLT's Charlie Schlenker, Mayor Chris Kuz unpacks his thinking about the updated ordinance to curb problems associated with homeless people in and near Uptown Station, and about ACLU objections centered on the First Amendment.
16: Our legal department looked at that and disagree partially, I would say. There are areas where we feel you could do that, and there are areas where we feel you couldn't do that within the confines of the ground floor of the station.
17: So where can you and where can't you?
16: Well, and there's kind of a public area in between a seating area for Amtrak passengers and seating area for buses. We would consider that an area not to do that. You know, we've done press conferences and that in the main area in between, and I think that's where we differ on that. I will say, I don't see this as contentious between us and the ACLU. I think we're working together to get to a common solution. If there is a problem here, I have no issue with the ACLU taking a look at our ordinance and questioning it.
17: So how is someone supposed to know where the public space and where the non-public space transitions?
16: Mm-hmm. I would say common sense would tell you that. Not bothering people that are there for transportation. You know, it really, really comes down into when it becomes an issue. That has to do with oversight and enforcement. Just because it's a rule doesn't mean it's hard and fast that we're gonna interpret that in every situation. I think the security staff and the staff of Amtrak and that can show some discretion.
17: So if they decide that they're exercising their discretion because they don't like the cut of somebody's jib or their appearance, they can, in effect, unevenly enforce it.
16: I would say, again, I think overall is if people are not being disturbed in the station, there won't be enforcement on that. If people are being disturbed in the station, I think there will be enforcement.
17: The ACLU, in its letter, also has trouble with the removal of unattended property. They say you have to have exceptions for accessing town services, attending public meetings, using transit services, or responding to legal processes. Are they right about that?
16: I think that is a little bit broad brush, because I would say second, third, and fourth floor, that would be very accurate, yes. But ground floor, that's, to me, is a different animal. That's a train station.
17: Part of the issue is whether Uptown Station and nearby constitutes a public forum in the legal sense. It's a public building. It's a public space in which public governmental business is conducted. Members of the public have to enter into it. Why wouldn't the definition of it as entirely as a public forum apply?
16: Boy, I can't answer that without getting into legalese. I mean, we're really, really splitting hairs here.
17: Some of these definitions are a little squishy, so it's hard to define which area is okay and which area is not based on that.
16: Mm-hmm.
17: Is that
16: so?
17: Does it need to be clearer?
16: I think if you look at the legalese of it, it's very binary. You can, you can't. I think more importantly is how it's interpreted and how it's been interpreted for years is probably more accurate. I would not expect a security officer in Uptown Station to just say, rigidly, you can do this, you can't do that. It gives them the option to do it if it becomes disruptive.
17: We should note one area that the ACLU focused on in the letter, having town policies on how you deal with unattended property, like trying to find the owner and other reasonable steps before you remove the property. The town already has those.
16: Correct.
17: So an ACLU attorney tells WGLT the ordinance still seems to provide a wide berth for removal of property, notwithstanding the procedures, and they hope the procedures will be implemented fairly. What does fairly mean to you and the town regarding property removal?
16: You know, fairly, I think, is just using common sense on the part of the person leaving the items and on the part of the person enforcing the ordinance. If it becomes a problem, then we will have to address that. But if it's not a problem, it works. I mean, if you look at rules in airports and train stations in Europe and that, it's pretty hard and fast because of the issues that they've had with those situations. We've not had those situations, so I don't see the heavy-handed approach being implemented.
17: This is Sound Ideas. I'm Charlie Schlenker. We're talking with the mayor of Normal, Chris Koos. Moving on to another topic, the Firefighters Union is criticizing the town administration recommendation to not participate in the Ground Emergency Medical Transport Program. That criticism happened online on a social media post. The program offers additional reimbursement to ambulance services when transporting people who are on Medicaid. Firefighters say that is passing up substantial income for the town. What's the reason for the recommendation, first off, about not participating in it?
16: I think simply our budget this year, we had a generous surplus. We don't see any reason that we need to raise costs of ambulance service. Why would we do that for our citizens?
17: Unpack that. Why would you have to raise the fees for non-Medicaid people? Is it a precondition to get Medicaid reimbursement for yes. those who are on Medicaid?
16: Yes, it's a very convoluted process. It has to do with the amount of services that don't get paid that are in default. That rate rises higher. It will, by our analysis, will raise the cost of ambulance services for everybody that dials in for an ambulance. They are correct. It would raise more revenue for the town, not necessarily for the firefighters. It would go into general fund. We just don't see any reason that we should raise our ambulance rates.
17: For some municipalities, the administrative cost of implementing it is higher than the reimbursement.
16: Yes.
17: Is that the case for the town as well as impetus to raise the cost for non-Medicaid people?
16: I can't say that would be the outcome. That is the outcome we think could happen, and that's why we're not in favor of this.
1: That's Chris Kuss, the mayor of Normal. He spoke with Charlie Schlenker. You can hear stories like this every day when you subscribe to the San Ideas podcast on the NPR app or wherever you listen. Later this afternoon on Sound Ideas, a sport straight from the Middle Ages will be on display at Grossinger Motors Arena, but with a modern twist. Armored mixed martial arts combines swords and helms with cage matches, and the group's founder says it's a combo drawing crowds across the country. That story is on the next Sound Ideas. WGLT's signature reporting series is made possible in part by Bloomington Normal Audiology. Your weather today is looking like showers and thunderstorms, so pack an umbrella. We've got a high of around 80 here in Bloomington Normal. 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
18: It's been almost a decade since World Cafe first met Devin Gilfillian. 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It's Devin Gilfillian on the next World Cafe. Can't stop
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21: Good morning. President Trump has claimed several times that a deal to reopen the Strait of Hormuz is close. Now, Iran is saying it too, but in a deal that's being negotiated directly with Oman. It's Morning Edition from NPR News. For the first time in a decade, voters prefer Democrats to Republicans on the economy. I'm Michelle Martin.
22: And I'm Leila Fadel. President Trump is touting his no tax on tips policy, but that doesn't mean as much to workers when their tips are down. Also, NPR's Brian Mann found that many medical professionals avoid treating people who suffer from addiction, even though addiction kills hundreds of thousands each year. And why Puerto Rico is about to start cutting running water to people's homes. It's Thursday, August 6th. On this day in 2012, NASA's Curiosity rover landed on Mars. The news is next.
23: Live from NPR News in Washington, I'm Windsor Johnston. The Senate Homeland Security Committee will vote today on whether to hold Dr. Anthony Fauci in contempt of Congress. Fauci declined to answer questions from lawmakers during a hearing last week on the government's response to the COVID-19 pandemic. NPR's Eric McDaniel reports.
24: Fauci invoked his Fifth Amendment right to avoid self-incrimination at last week's hearing. That infuriated Senator Rand Paul of Kentucky, who's long tried to prosecute him. Paul, a libertarian opposed to government mandates, is a longtime critic of Fauci's response to COVID-19.
25: You presented your recommendations not as judgments open to debate, but as dictates of science itself.
24: Contempt of Congress is the mechanism by which lawmakers can attempt to compel someone to cooperate with the legislative process or face potential criminal proceedings. It remains unclear whether the Justice Department will choose to pursue an investigation or charges for the 85-year-old Fauci as it has for other former officials President Trump dislikes. Eric McDaniel, NPR News, Washington.
23: The battle for Michigan's open U.S. Senate seat is entering a new phase. After Tuesday's primaries, Democrat Abdul El-Sayed and Republican Mike Rogers are preparing for what's expected to be one of the nation's most competitive Senate races this fall. Colin Jackson of the Michigan Public Radio Network reports on what's ahead for both candidates.
0: Rogers will have to balance appealing to MAGA Republicans while also not turning off the independents who are largely against Trump here. Meanwhile, El-Sayed is going to need to bring in people that he may have turned off back to his side. You know, think some Oakland County Jewish voters in Metro Detroit who have issues with his criticism of Israel.
23: That's Colin Jackson of the Michigan Public Radio Network reporting. Diplomatic efforts to ease tensions between Israel and Lebanon are continuing despite a deadly flare-up along the border. Two Israeli soldiers were killed in southern Lebanon Tuesday. NPR's Itai Stern reports that's raising new questions about the durability of the U.S.-backed talks.
3: The Israeli military said the soldiers were killed when explosives planted by Hezbollah, which is not part of the talks, detonated during operations in southern Lebanon. Four other soldiers were seriously wounded. On Wednesday, Israel ordered evacuations in a village in southern Lebanon for the first time in weeks and carried out strikes. Lebanon's health ministry says one person was killed and 12 others were wounded. The fighting prompted U.S.-mediated talks between Israel and Lebanon to pause early on Tuesday. The negotiations are expected to resume today. A ceasefire between Israel and Lebanon took effect in late June, and it has largely held until the latest escalation. For NPR News, I'm Itai Stern in Tel Aviv.
23: On Wall Street, Dow futures are up 51 points. This is NPR News in Washington.
1: From the WGLT Newsroom, I'm Lou Winner. A federal judge has ruled that Illinois State University and other public higher education institutions in the state cannot offer in-state tuition rates to students who are undocumented immigrants. The summary judgment also invalidates a special state financial aid program for such students, calling it unconstitutional. An ISU spokesperson declined to say how many students the decision affects and says the university will not appeal the decision. A Bloomington election commissioner says Republican Party attacks on her are unfounded, but Diana Howman has resigned from the commission anyway.
4: I just don't want to mess with it. I'm too old to do that. If I were 20 years younger, I probably would have just told Judge Foley, bring it on.
1: Republicans had filed a petition asking a judge to remove Howman over social media posts supporting Democratic candidates for McLean County Board, and reposting a satirical comment about President Trump. A county GOP news release labeled the joke hate speech. Howman says Republicans should look in the mirror. State law requires at least one member of each major party to be on election commissions. Before Howman quit, there were two Democrats and one Republican. A new bill awaiting the governor's signature would give townships another way to help those in need. Townships provide direct payments to those who need financial assistance between jobs. The new bill would allow townships to use that public aid money for food pantries and other in-kind supports. Normal Township Supervisor Crystal Abel says most who apply for assistance in the township don't qualify for help.
7: They make just a little bit too much money to qualify for assistance, but not enough to get their bills paid because of inflation and the rising costs of everything. And so township is really the last resort for some of these people.
1: Abel says more people are hurting now because new work requirements kicked people off food assistance. And parents starting on back-to-school shopping will get a temporary sales tax break for 10 days this month. From Friday, August 7th through August 16th, the state's sales tax on school supplies will be reduced 5%. Capital News Illinois reports items with a lower sales tax will include traditional supplies such as markers and pencils, notebooks and folders, and other classroom items, as well as many clothing purchases. I'm Lou Winner.
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1: 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I'm Lou Winner. Senate Republicans want to hold former top health director, oh my goodness, former health official Dr. Anthony Fauci in contempt of Congress. That's in about 15 minutes. It's one of those mornings. The El Paso District Library is holding former director of the McLean County Museum of History, Greg Coos, for a presentation. The talk is Freedom, Land, and Community, a history of McLean County, Illinois, from 1730 to 1900. It's tonight at 6 p.m. Call the library to register. 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
6: And I'm Leila Faldel. Good morning. Iran's deputy foreign minister says his country is close to a deal to allow ships to pass through the Strait of Hormuz.
5: The deal may not even involve the U.S. Instead, it's being hammered out between Iran and Oman, which is located on the southern edge of the strait, one of the most important waterways for oil and gas exports.
6: To discuss what the deal might entail, we're joined now by reporter Samir Hashmi in Dubai. Good morning, Samir.
10: Good morning.
6: So what do we know about this potential agreement?
10: Well, Iran says that the deal with Oman is in its final stages, but hasn't shared the precise details. What the country's deputy foreign minister, Kazem Gharib Abadi, said is that the talks with Oman have covered technical arrangements, the security details, and a proposed joint coordination center between the two countries to manage maritime traffic. Now, he was also speaking to Iran's state media, and in an interview, he said that under the proposed arrangement, temporary routes would allow ships to pass through Iran's waters and exit through Oman's waters. Now, Iranian officials have also stated that this would not be the complete reopening of the strait. And according to Iran's foreign ministry spokesperson, Ismail Baghaei, when he was speaking to the press, he said that the deal with Oman would not guarantee safe navigation due to, quote, a U.S. blockade of Iran's ports. Now, these negotiations have been on for the last 3 weeks, and they're hoping to, they're on the verge of finalizing it, is what these officials are saying.
6: Is the U.S. involved at all in these talks?
10: Well, Iran denies it. Iran says it's directly negotiating with Oman, and it's not talking to the United States. However, we heard from President Trump earlier this week saying that the U.S. was in talks with Iran, and they were also discussing the reopening of the Strait of Hormuz. Mm. And he also threatened that this was Tehran's last chance for a deal, otherwise the U.S. would strike them again. And he also said yesterday that he expects the reopening of the Strait of Hormuz to be announced soon in the next few days, and the talks have made progress.
6: Yeah, and we should point out this was all open to shipping before the U.S. and Israel attacked Iran more than 5 months ago. Will the deal give Iran de facto control of the strait?
10: It's tough to say at this stage because we don't know the exact details of this deal that has been hammered between Iran and Oman. But if you see the statements that have come out from Iran over the past few months since the war started, and even during the ceasefire, which was announced in June, Iranian officials have insisted that they need to have some sort of control over the strait, whether it's taking permission from Iranian officials, ships taking permission from them, or paying a toll. So they have made those statements consistently.
6: So there are talks to open the Strait of Hormuz again, but that hasn't stopped the attacks. There were attacks on another key shipping route on the Red Sea. What can you tell us about that?
10: Yeah, on Wednesday, the Houthis, which is the Yemeni group backed by Iran, Iran-backed militia, they said that they had struck two Saudi oil tankers on Wednesday on the Red Sea. And they also threatened to intensify these attacks in an effort to close all access routes to Saudi oil shipments. Now, this is a critical route to export oil for the Saudis, especially since the Strait of Hormuz is shut. So the Saudis are relying on this route to send shipments carrying oil since the war started. So if this is also blocked, it would add more uncertainty for oil supplies coming out from this region and add to the oil volatility that we have been seeing.
6: That's reporter Samir Hashmi in Dubai. Thank you so much for your reporting.
10: Thank you very much.
5: We wanted to get additional perspective on this from Michael Singh. He headed up Middle East affairs at the National Security Council under President George W. Bush. He focused on Iran's nuclear pursuits and regional activities. Now he is the managing director of the Washington Institute for Near East Policy. That's a think tank that says it wants to advance a, quote, balanced and realistic understanding of American interests in the Middle East, unquote. And he's with us now. Good morning, Mr. Singh. Thanks for joining us.
11: Good morning, Michelle.
5: As we just heard, Iran's deputy foreign minister is talking about a deal made with Oman to come up with a path for ships to enter the strait near Iran and leave near Oman. What's your reaction to that?
11: Michelle, we've seen a remarkable week in this conflict, I would say. You'll remember that Iran, about a week ago, rejected a previous Omani proposal that would have set up a mechanism, a sort of cooperative mechanism to govern the Strait of Hormuz, like the one that exists in, say, the Strait of Malacca.

0: be insolvent. That's not far off.
1: Unless Congress steps in before then, some 70 million Social Security recipients will see their benefits cut automatically by 22%. For the average senior, that would mean about $500 less each month. Nancy Lamond of AARP says that would be a disaster.
2: At AARP, we hear every single day what Social Security means to our members. 43% of older households rely on Social Security for more than half of their income.
1: To close the looming gap in Social Security's finances, Congress has to either raise taxes, cut benefits, or some combination of the two. Senate Democrats proposed higher taxes on the wealthy, but Wisconsin Republican Ron Johnson warned against that.
3: That's the golden goose. It's those people that take that money, they didn't put it in a mattress. They invested in businesses and grow the economy, which I would argue is the number one component of the solution for all these problems, particularly Social Security. We have to grow our economy.
1: Any cut in benefits, such as raising the retirement age, would likely be phased in over time. But Lamond says AARP is strongly opposed.
2: Our message today is simple. Protect and strengthen Social Security without cutting the benefits Americans have earned through a lifetime of work.
1: Some lawmakers want to appoint a special commission to review the options and make recommendations. Others insist that's just passing the buck. So far, there's little consensus on how to proceed, and the economic cliff keeps getting closer. Scott Horsley, NPR News, Washington.
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5: This is WGLT. I'm Lou Winner. President Trump gave a speech in Las Vegas where he praised the U.S. economy, but workers in the city say his administration's policies aren't helping. That's in about 15 minutes. Other stories we got for you today. ISU responds to a decision striking down in-state tuition for undocumented immigrants. An election commissioner in Bloomington resigns after a complaint over social media posts. And a tax holiday aims to help families buy school supplies for the fall. 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It's looking like showers and thunderstorms today, a high of around 80. 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
4: It's Morning Edition from NPR News. I'm Leila Fadel.
11: And I'm Michelle Martin. Good morning. The Senate Homeland Security Committee is scheduled to vote this morning whether to hold Dr. Anthony Fauci in contempt of Congress. Fauci was the nation's foremost infectious disease expert during the COVID-19 pandemic. Republicans on that Senate panel want to hold him in contempt after he refused to answer their questions last week during a hearing about his pandemic-era decisions. NPR congressional reporter Eric McDaniel is covering that vote and is with us now. Good morning, Eric.
12: Good morning.
11: Do you want to remind us of what Senate Republicans say Dr. Fauci did to provoke this?
12: Well, Fauci has long been targeted by those who feel frustrated by the U.S. government response to COVID. Critics who feel like they were misled by shifting guidance on masks and social distancing, frustrated by shutdowns, as well as a range of more fringe conspiracies. President Biden actually pardoned Fauci for any actions between 2014 and January 2025, the end of Biden's term, in acknowledgement of that scrutiny. Called before Congress last week, Anthony Fauci actually refused to answer questions from lawmakers by invoking his Fifth Amendment right to avoid self-incrimination, and that infuriated Libertarian Senator Rand Paul of Kentucky, a longtime critic of Fauci.
13: You argue that you did not personally issue every lockdown order, close every school, or impose every mandate, but officials across the country invoked your authority to justify these decisions. And you presented your recommendations not as judgments open to debate, but as dictates of science itself.
12: Paul says to Fauci, essentially, look, you're protected by a pardon from President Biden. You shouldn't have to worry about incriminating yourself. Though it's worth noting that pardon is through the end of Biden's term and wouldn't cover any congressional testimony now.
11: So this contempt of Congress vote, what is it?
12: Yeah, contempt of Congress is sort of like contempt of court. It's the legislature's tool to enforce their will where the legislature feels as though someone is obstructing their process. You've heard of judges saying, I might imprison you to compel your testimony if you're refusing to cooperate. This is basically the same idea. It isn't clear if the Department of Justice will go on to investigate Fauci over contempt of Congress or any other charges. These prosecutions are pretty rare. But many Democrats do see a risk. They point to the prosecution of other prominent past officials that Trump dislikes, including his former FBI director, James Comey.
11: So you cover Congress, Eric, you know, all the time. Like, what stands out to you about this committee vote happening in the first place?
12: Yeah. I mean, in one sense, it's actually pretty surprising to me to see Congress remember they have these oversight powers at all in an era where we see the presidency and Supreme Court exercising, you know, just unprecedented amounts of might. Congress has the unilateral power to declare war and has refused to exercise that power after Trump started the Iran war without congressional authorization. We've also seen this come into play in the appropriations process. They've declared money should be for specific purposes, and then the Trump White House has assigned it elsewhere. But I'm pretty skeptical that many Americans will see this oversight specifically as a good use of Congress's time. According to Gallup, the polling organization, 28% of Americans see economic issues of all sorts as the biggest problems facing the country right now. Another 28%, a separate 28%, see the government itself as the biggest problem. And this vote on Anthony Fauci really, I think, addresses neither.
11: That is NPR congressional reporter Eric McDaniel. Eric, thank you.
12: Thank you.
4: The government in Puerto Rico says it will begin rationing water this week. A severe drought is the latest in a string of problems, leaving many people's taps dry. NPR's Adrian Florido reports.
14: Puerto Rico has gotten so little rain this summer that key reservoirs are on the verge of empty. Speaking to reporters Tuesday, Governor Jennifer González Colón said she had no choice but to turn off the flow of water to people's homes.
15: Pocas veces se ha visto ese embalse en esas condiciones y si continuamos de esa manera.
14: We've rarely seen our reservoirs so depleted, she said, and if we continue this way, we will run out of water. Beginning Friday, about 500,000 people in parts of the capital, San Juan, and in surrounding cities will have their water cut on a rotating schedule. 48 hours with water, then 48 hours without, until reservoirs are restored. That could take a long time because forecasters don't expect significant rainfall in the weeks ahead. In Puerto Rico, people are furious. Even before the drought, people were coping with water shortages for other reasons. This week, people brought empty water bottles and unwashed laundry to a protest in the capital. Nara Rivera was one of the organizers. She lives in San Juan, in a neighborhood where taps started going dry 13 months ago. She and her neighbors have kept track.
16: For the year, we have 123 interrupted days without water.
14: She spends a lot of time opening her faucet to see if anything comes out. She says it's been hard to plan her life, not knowing when she will have water and when she won't.
16: It changed your life, totally. It changed your life. You know, water is essential for living, and not having is frustrating, you know, not only for myself, for my neighbors, for the animals, for the island.
14: For months, Rivera and a growing coalition of citizens and public interest groups have been calling for the head of the public water utility to resign. So far, he hasn't budged. Now, Rivera and her neighbors are bracing for possibly even less water than they already get.
16: Imagine with the rationing. It's going to get worse for us.
14: The problems plaguing Puerto Rico's water systems have been building for years. Experts say a primary cause is infrastructure that's not been maintained because of the island's budget problems, but also a history of corruption. Major pipes have begun to crumble. According to the government, more than half of its water supply is lost to leaky underground pipes. As Governor González Colón prepares to start rationing supply, she says she'll tap emergency funding to distribute cisterns and drinking water to affected communities with help from the National Guard. She's also said that if rain remains elusive, water cuts could become more drastic. Adrian Florido, NPR News, San Juan, Puerto Rico.
4: Later today on All Things Considered, the Trump administration is proposing major changes to the Clean Water Act, aiming to cut red tape and construction costs. Environmental groups worry it could gut protections for millions of acres of wetlands and streams. Colorado is setting up its own defense. 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
17: New federal data shows the vast majority of people with serious addictions still are not getting treatment. Critics say there are low-cost medications proven to treat addiction and save lives, but most doctors don't prescribe them.
18: 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This is as serious as that.
17: 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That's on All Things Considered from NPR News.
19: Hear that story this afternoon after 3 on WGLT. Good morning, I'm Lou Winner. A Bloomington election commissioner says Republican Party attacks on her are unfounded, and a new bill awaiting the governor's signature would give townships another way to help those in need. You can hear those stories in 2 minutes in the next WGLT newscast. Your next Sound Ideas feature is coming up at 7:42. It's looking like a chance of showers and thunderstorms today. We've got a high of around 80 here in Bloomington Normal. 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
20: Live from NPR News in Washington, I'm Dave Mattingly. A Senate committee is expected to vote today on whether to hold Dr. Anthony Fauci in contempt of Congress. Fauci declined to answer questions from members of the Senate Homeland Security Committee during a hearing last week on the federal government's response to the COVID pandemic. Fauci invoked his Fifth Amendment right against self-incrimination more than 100 times during the questioning. The Senate has confirmed Dr. Erica Schwartz to be director of the Centers for Disease Control and Prevention. NPR's Ping Huang says the CDC has been without a permanent leader for nearly a year.
21: Schwartz is a preventive medicine physician who formerly served as a top doctor for the Coast Guard and as deputy surgeon general in the first Trump administration. Public health leaders say Schwartz has excellent credentials, but she's stepping into a tough role under Health Secretary Robert F. Kennedy Jr., who's been critical of the agency and dismissive of its scientific expertise. They're looking for signs that Schwartz will stand up to the administration if she's pressured to make unscientific decisions or policies, as the last CDC director says she was asked to do. Dr. Dimitri Daskalakis is a former top official at CDC.
22: I really wish her luck in her new role, but I would also say it's not about the job, it's about the public health mission, and that needs to be her focus.
21: Schwartz will be sworn in the next few days. Ping Huang, NPR News.
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19: From the WGLT Newsroom, I'm Lou Winner. Bloomington Election Commissioner Diane Howman has resigned over social media posts she made in May. Republican voters petitioned a judge to remove Howman, alleging Howman's endorsement of Democratic candidates and a satirical post about President Trump violate integrity requirements for commissioners who oversee elections. Howman says the complaints are unfounded.
0: Perfectly blunt, the Republicans are mad that there's two Democrats. It's the first time in 112 years that there have been two Democrats and one Republican as commissioners. And I feel like with two Democrats, it was really looking more like our community.
19: Howman says she quit because she didn't want to incur legal costs to contest the petition or distract commission staff before the fall election. ISU will not appeal a federal court decision that affects students who are undocumented immigrants. The summary judgment invalidates some in-state tuition rates and some financial aid awards at universities and community colleges in Illinois. The federal government has challenged provisions of laws known as the Ace Veto Act, the RISE Act, and the Illinois DREAM Act Scholarship Program. ISU President Andave Tarhule says in an email to the campus community he understands the ruling may create uncertainty and that ISU's top priority is to support students as the university works through the details of the decision. Tarhule says the university is consulting with state officials and lawyers about the effect of the ruling. A bill approved in the state legislature would help townships in Illinois provide more help to people in need. Currently, townships offer aid through distributing grant money to people in between jobs. This bill offers more ways to help those not eligible for that money. Normal Township Supervisor Crystal Abel says the people who are being turned away currently are still in need of aid.
2: We can offer them access to food pantry or clothing or hygiene.
19: Abel says the in-kind aid can do more to help people who have lost food assistance and other federal benefits due to work requirements. And the American Pickers are looking for historical, rare, and unique items in Bloomington Normal. The reality TV show follows restoration master Mike Wolf and his team of pickers, who sift through private collections and junk piles in search of untapped potential. Filming is scheduled for September. Anyone with unique stories and items can contact the show for consideration. I'm Lou Winner.
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11: It's Morning Edition from NPR News. I'm Michelle Martin.
4: And I'm Leila Faudel. Good morning. President Trump traveled back to Las Vegas to try and pitch voters that his economic agenda is working.
23: I saw polls today on television say, Donald Trump polls on the economy aren't good. The economy is the greatest economy we've ever had by far.
11: In a city that relies heavily on tourism, though, tipped workers say Trump's policies are not helping.
4: NPR White House correspondent Deepa Shivaram is in Las Vegas and joins us now. Good morning, Deepa.
24: Good morning.
4: So polling does show Trump's approval rating on the economy is dipping, even among his own supporters. What was his message yesterday in Las Vegas?
24: Trump is really struggling when it comes to trying to sell his economic agenda as prices of goods have gotten higher since the U.S. and Israel started war with Iran. A new Reuters Ipsos poll shows that for the first time in almost 10 years, more Americans prefer Democrats to Republicans on handling the economy. And that's bad news for Republicans in the upcoming midterm elections. But in the last few months, I will say Trump's message hasn't really changed much. He continues to insist that the economy is great. He says any high prices are there because he inherited it from Democrats. And he says people are making money thanks to his policies, including no taxes on tips.
4: Now, you spoke with some workers in Vegas. Are policies like no tax on tips popular?
24: Yeah, I chatted with several workers in Vegas, some of whom said they did see higher tax refunds this year. But I also spoke to workers who said there are economic factors, other ones, that are making things difficult. Mario Sandoval is one of those workers. He's been a server at Binion's Steakhouse in downtown Las Vegas for 40 years. And he referred to himself as a tipped worker, but he put the tipped part in air quotes, and I asked him why.
25: I've experienced 9/11. 2008, the pandemic. And I have to tell you, our income right now is at the level of 9/11. It's bad.
24: He says people aren't eating out and tipping the way they used to, so he's getting tips, but not as much. Now, any worker in Vegas will point out that June, July, and August are the slower months for tourist season here, but Sandoval says his restaurant started seeing a decline last year. According to the Las Vegas Convention and Visitors Authority, tourism did decline more than 7% in 2025, and there was a noticeable drop in visitors from Canada, which is a nationwide trend after Trump's soured relations with Canada over tariffs and, you know, saying that he wants to make them the 51st state. So Trump is here plugging no tax on tips as a way to put money back in people's pockets. But there are a lot of folks in Vegas I spoke with who say that with declining tourism and higher prices, it's not enough.
4: How are Republican candidates there trying to message around Trump's policies?
24: Yeah, the interesting thing I noticed while spending time here is that while Trump is on stage saying his economy is a success and at times mocking the idea of affordability, Republicans like Marty O'Donnell, who's running for Congress in this area, are taking a little bit of a different approach. He's trying to argue that life should be more affordable, that one job should be enough to get by. It's actually kind of a similar argument to what Democratic candidates are saying here, too. So I found that really striking that someone like O'Donnell, who supports President Trump, is making a pitch on stage that sounds really different than how the president talks about the economy.
4: Did Trump talk at all about some of the latest primary results?
24: Yeah, for a speech that was billed as talking about his economic agenda, Trump spent a lot of time talking about a lot of other things, including some of the races from Tuesday night. He specifically railed against Dr. Abdul El-Sayed, a progressive candidate who won the Democratic Senate primary in Michigan, and he criticized Wisconsin's Francesca Hong, who's running for governor. And Trump brought up something he's been talking about more recently, which is how the direction of the Democratic Party, he says, is trending toward communism, which Trump says is a threat. But in his remarks, he also implied that Republicans would face off better against more left-wing Democratic candidates. And he said he thinks he's, quote, happy that El-Sayed won.
4: That's NPR's Deepa Shivaram. Thank you, Deepa.
24: Thank you.
11: When a public health crisis hits the U.S., doctors and nurses are almost always on the front lines. But NPR has found something very different is happening with the epidemic of illnesses caused by addiction. Research shows even as deaths soared, most clinicians are still actively avoiding treating people who are grappling with alcohol and street drug use. NPR addiction correspondent Brian Mann is with us now to tell us more about this. Good morning, Brian.
1: Hi, Michelle.
11: You spent weeks researching this story. What did you find?
1: You know, addiction, Michelle, is one of the most common illnesses in the U.S., and alcohol and street drugs like fentanyl, they're causing more than 250,000 deaths a year. That's according to federal data. But NPR reviewed research and interviewed more than a dozen medical experts, and we found many doctors still resist or avoid helping these patients. Dr. Bobby Mukamala is with the American Medical Association.
5: There are too few physicians that are treating substance use disorder and too few patients that kind of receive that evidence-based treatment.
1: New federal data found that in 2025, more than 80% of people with substance use disorders didn't receive any help at all for their addiction. And without care, a lot of those people are getting really sick and they're dying.
11: Why aren't more doctors and nurses participating in this kind of care?
1: There's consensus this is one legacy of America's long drug war. Substance use disorders are now considered treatable illnesses. But for decades, addiction was seen by many as a moral or criminal issue. Many forms of addiction still involve illegal drugs. And research shows that led to fear and hostility in the general public. And the same stigma turns up in surveys of medical professionals. Robert DeFord is with a group called Shatterproof that works to convince clinicians to treat opioid addiction.
6: Persistent stigma, right? They don't want these people around them. They don't think that the drugs that we have that are FDA-approved medications are really going to actually help the patient. That is what I would say is a fatal flaw in our system.
1: And DeFord himself is in recovery from addiction. He says he's experienced this kind of medical bias from his own doctors.
11: What should doctors and other clinicians be doing differently?
1: Well, the science on this is clear. As DeFord mentioned, there are really good prescription medications for treating the deadliest forms of addiction. That's alcohol and opioids. They've been shown for decades to be highly effective at reducing cravings and preventing overdoses. Research shows these treatments are fairly low risk for misuse by patients, but the vast majority of clinicians simply don't offer them. Dr. Judy Chertok, who treats patients and researches addiction care at the University of Pennsylvania, told me if more health workers did offer these treatments in doctors' offices and clinics and hospitals, it would save a lot of lives.
7: I do think the impact would be transformative. We have tremendous opportunities to intervene.
1: Instead, many addiction patients are being turned away with very little treatment or no care at all.
11: Is there any effort to change this?
1: Absolutely. But most people I interviewed say progress is slow, and they point, Michelle, to one fact that they describe as troubling. Decades after the opioid crisis erupted, most medical and nursing schools in the U.S. still don't teach addiction care as a core, normalized part of medical practice. Experts told me that needs to change, but for now, we're training another generation of clinicians, many without the skills and the confidence they need to treat these addiction patients.
11: That is NPR addiction correspondent Brian Mann. More of his reporting on this story later on All Things Considered. Brian, thank you.
1: Thank you.
11: This is NPR News.
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19: It's Thursday. This is WGLT's Sound Ideas. I'm Lou Werner. A bill state lawmakers approved would give more ways for Illinois townships to offer things like food and hygiene items to residents in need. Some township leaders see more potential for good than others. As WGLT's Braden Fogerson reports, this could give more options to people who lost benefits from the Federal Supplemental Nutrition Assistance Program, or SNAP.
26: The proposed measure would change state law to allow townships to use public aid money that they levy for to administer in-kind aid. It can be used for food banks and hygiene items to help people who need immediate assistance. That's in addition to the direct payments that townships give to residents in need, either because of a job loss or the threat of eviction or loss of utilities. Current law allows townships to use that money only for people who meet specific general assistance eligibility requirements. Normal Township Supervisor Crystal Abel explains who's eligible.
2: The General Assistance Program right now is really for people that have no job, they have no kids, and they are not able to really find a job very quickly.
26: These people with general assistance eligibility use up to $500 a month from the township to get by while they're in between jobs. Abel says if the bill's signed into law, some help could also be extended to those who don't fit that category.
2: Not in the monthly payments that we offer for our clients, but in other ways, even if they don't qualify for that monthly assistance.
26: Townships are required to provide general assistance funding to those eligible first. Anything left over can then support the non-qualified people. Abel says Normal Township has between 80 and 125 applications for assistance every month, but only about a dozen actually qualify. The rest are turned away, even though, Abel says, they too are still in desperate situations.
2: They make just a little bit too much money to qualify for assistance, but not enough to get their bills paid because of inflation and the rising costs of everything. And so township is really the last resort for some of these people.
26: Abel says that's especially true for a number of people affected by cuts to other support programs at the federal level.
2: A lot of people have already lost SNAP with the new work requirements. And the age requirements for minors and dependents. People are going to be losing their Medicaid possibly next year. There's been a lot of people already off the ACA plans because of the premiums being lost and not being able to afford it.
26: As well as seniors who are not eligible for aid if they receive Social Security payments. The bill would allow the township to offer some assistance to those in need.
2: We can offer them access to food pantry or clothing or hygiene.
26: Normal Township already has a hygiene pantry, as well as a clothing pantry to give access to attire fit for a job interview. A Bloomington-based church also donated a Little Free Pantry That's for people to drop off non-perishable goods, hygiene products, and household supplies.
2: And right now, everything is being funded by community donations, no tax dollars. But this bill would possibly give us the opportunity to be able to stock those pantries and curate some of those like clothing items and hygiene items ourselves.
26: But while this would bring a notable change in normal, in rural communities, it's a different story. Mike O'Grady is Township Supervisor for Hudson, north of Bloomington Normal.
14: It's not going to affect our community. In Hudson's case, we have maybe one emergency general assistance claim a year.
26: O'Grady says public aid is a much smaller portion of what Hudson Township handles.
14: I haven't had anyone on a regular general assistance claim. All we really get is emergency. Somebody's gotten in a situation where they can't pay the rent or they can't pay their gas bill, that type of thing.
26: O'Grady says when someone in Hudson Township needs help, they are processed through the City of Bloomington Township. City of Bloomington Township Supervisor Deb Skillrood says she does not anticipate much change for her office to come from the bill. That's because she says there are many food pantries already in Bloomington, and because if the township supports one, it has to support all. The bill is still awaiting Governor J.B. Pritzker's approval. I'm Braden Fogerson.
19: 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Armored mixed martial arts combines sword and helms with cage matches, and the group's founder says it's a combo drawing crowds across the country. That story on the next Sound Ideas. WGLT's signature reporting series is made possible in part by Bloomington Normal Audiology. 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
19: 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I'm Lou Winner. Your next WGLT newscast is coming up in about 15 minutes. You hear the local news you want to know, and that includes how a Bloomington election commissioner says Republican Party attacks on her are unfounded, but she's resigned from the commission anyway. Political consultant David Axelrod is going to give a look at the Democrats' road to November and what it's like and what's ahead for Michigan's Democratic U.S. Senate candidate. That's after that newscast. Later this morning on 1A, more than half of U.S. students are using AI in school. Not all of them are on board with it. The latest on how AI is reshaping education for students and teachers. That's at 10 a.m. on 1A. It's looking like a chance of rain and shower and thunderstorms today, pardon me. A high of around 80, looking like a low of 67 tonight. Hope you're having a good start to your Thursday. This is 89.1 WGLT, Bloomington Normal's public media.
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21: From Marketplace in New York, I'm Kimberly Adams. Credit cards are becoming more accessible. According to new research out today from the credit bureau TransUnion, the number of cards issued went up nearly 12% in the first quarter from the same time a year ago. One area of growth is subprime borrowers, that is, people with less than stellar credit. Marketplace's Stephanie Hughes has more.
22: In years past, lenders were not so keen to give credit cards to people with poor credit histories, says Michelle Ranieri, vice president of research and consulting at TransUnion. So this expansion of credit to them is new.
23: Now we're seeing that even people who have a 550 credit score, which is pretty low, are getting credit cards.
22: Ranieri says lenders are putting relatively low limits on what those subprime borrowers can spend on their new credit cards, say around $500. But that's still useful at a time when prices for everyday things are going up.
23: The costs are just higher. And so that extension of credit, I think, reflects that they're needing this for their cash flow in order to get through the month.
25: Gas is now over $4 a gallon, so the money has to come from somewhere.
22: Aaron Klein's a senior fellow in economic studies at the Brookings Institution. He says this need for funds also creates an opportunity for credit card issuers.
25: They think they can make money. They're charging high interest rates. There are a lot of fees. They think it's profitable.
22: Klein says the fact that subprime borrowers are turning more to credit cards shows the broader economy isn't working that well for lower income people. Life is more expensive, and they are not getting paid enough to keep up. I'm Stephanie Hughes from Marketplace.
21: Let's do the numbers. Dow, S&P, and NASDAQ futures are mixed in the negative 6/10 to positive 2/10% range, with the Dow future up 131 points. The 10-year Treasury yield is up at 4.65%. We just got the latest reading on the number of people filing for first-time unemployment benefits. 199,000 people filed claims last week. That's 1,000 more than the previous week. We'll get the monthly federal jobs report tomorrow morning at 8:30 a.m. Wall Street time. And there are multiple reports. The U.S. and Iran are closing in on a deal to reopen the Strait of Hormuz. Brent crude is trading up 1.3% at $80.81 a barrel.
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21: We've been reporting a lot on the rural healthcare crisis around the country, and later today, a community in rural Maine will likely learn whether its local hospital will close labor and delivery services. Maine Health, the state's largest health system, has proposed closing the birthing unit at Lincoln Hospital in Damariscotta in the state's Midcoast region. It would be the fifth rural Maine hospital to stop delivering babies in the last 2 years and the 12th in a decade. But the community is fighting hard to keep it open. Marketplace's Samantha Fields reports from Maine.
27: It only takes Cecilia Ackerman 15 minutes to get to Lincoln Hospital from her house, which is particularly convenient now that she's in her third trimester and has to go every 2 weeks.
28: How are you doing?
27: Good. Ackerman is 39, and she's due to deliver her second baby here in October.
29: I'm lucky in that I'm still able to choose the hospital.
28: Let's get your blood pressure.
27: She could be one of the last patients who has the choice to deliver here. If Maine Health votes to close labor and delivery, the next closest hospital for her would be at least 40 minutes away.
29: I definitely would not want to be sitting in Route 1 traffic when there's like literally no other alternate route you can take.
27: In this part of Maine, lots of people live down long peninsulas where there's only one road in or out. Moira Rose Richards lives at the end of the Bristol Peninsula.
1: If Lincoln Hospital's labor and delivery unit closes, I would have to drive an hour south in active labor.
27: She did that with her first son 5 years ago.
1: He came out so quickly that the floor manager almost had to birth him, but she couldn't because his umbilical cord was wrapped around his neck a couple of times and we were losing his vitals really quickly.
27: They both made it, but it was scary. So when Richards got pregnant again, she decided to deliver at Lincoln, 20 minutes from her house, which was good because her second son came even faster.
1: It's unbelievable to even think about not having access to a local labor and delivery unit.
27: But that is increasingly the reality in much of Maine. Nearly half of all hospitals in the state now lack labor and delivery, and Lincoln could be next.
4: Nobody here, including myself, wants to close that labor and delivery unit.
27: Cindy Wade is president of Lincoln Hospital. She says none of the nearly dozen rural Maine hospitals that have closed labor and delivery in the last decade wanted to, but they all faced real challenges.
4: Some could not get nurses. Some had no OBGYN providers. Some it was straight up financials.
27: In Lincoln's case, Wade says the primary issue is they haven't been able to recruit OBGYNs. Valerie Donahue is a family doctor at the hospital who's certified in obstetrics, and she says that is true.
5: But I think we've done a really poor job of sort of advertising what it means to be a rural doctor.
27: Some of the things Maine Health says have made it hard to recruit have upsides in her experience, like being on call. Even though you have to be available more often here, it's a lot less busy and demanding than at a city hospital. And having fewer babies to deliver means you get more time with your patients.
5: I think it's a good thing. I think we get to develop more of a rapport with them, more of a relationship.
27: That and safety concerns is a big part of what motivated Moira Rose Richards and her friend Margaret Reynolds, another local mom, to help start a community coalition to protest the closure.
6: We're doing this because we love their hospital.
27: Hundreds of people have come out to town halls and rallies, thousands have signed a petition, and politicians on both sides of the aisle have voiced support. Reynolds says her hope is to keep labor and delivery open at Lincoln and raise money to create a center for maternal and infant health here.
6: This is not just about Maine. This is a trend that is happening countrywide. Why not make this the test case?
27: And she says instead of closing, try something new that could be a model for rural areas around the country. I'm Samantha Fields for Marketplace.
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9: Good morning. Progressive Abdullah Sayed eked out a primary victory for a Michigan Senate seat. What does he need to do to win it all in a state that voted for President Trump 2 years ago? We ask strategist David Axelrod on Morning Edition from NPR News. Ukraine doesn't have the air defenses to guard against Russia's airstrikes. I'm Leila Faldin.
11: And I'm Michelle Martin. Ukraine didn't shoot down any Russian missiles in a recent attack. Its president is calling for more American-made interceptors. Also, how Japan and South Korea are responding to a record heat wave. And actor Brescia Webb used to play a doctor on TV that helped her spot when her mom was having a stroke in real life. She mines that for laughs in her new stand-up special. It's Thursday, August 6th. Actor Leslie Odom Jr. turns 45 years old today. News is next.
2: Live from NPR News in Washington, I'm Windsor Johnston. Iran says it's close to finalizing a deal that would reopen the Strait of Hormuz. Officials say the agreement is in its final stages, but still depends on the U.S. meeting Tehran's conditions. The announcement comes as diplomatic efforts intensify to end the wider conflict. NPR's Lauren Frere reports British Foreign Secretary Ed Miliband met with Secretary of State Marco Rubio in Washington, D.C. yesterday.
10: Miliband and Rubio met briefly at a summit in Asia last month, but this was their first bilateral meeting, and it lasted about 90 minutes. In the past, Miliband called President Trump a, quote, racist, misogynistic, self-confessed groper. But he called his meeting with Trump's top diplomat warm and productive.
12: We talked about, yes, about Iran, but about how we can stand shoulder to shoulder with Ukraine against Russian aggression.
10: Hours later, the British government announced fresh sanctions against Russian banks, shadow fleet ships, and businesses. Rubio says he also discussed with Miliband what he called Europe's need to take a greater role in its own security. Lauren Freyer, NPR News, London.
2: President Trump used a stop in Las Vegas yesterday to promote his economic agenda. But as NPR's Deepa Shivaram reports, some workers say it's not enough to combat rising prices.
13: Mario Sandoval has been a server in Las Vegas for 40 years. He's a tipped worker, but he says his salary is way down compared to previous years.
14: They're not spending or eating like they used to anymore.
13: The Las Vegas Convention and Visitors Authority says tourism dipped 7.5% in 2025, and that's a big hit for workers who rely on tourism and tips. Trump, meanwhile, continues to argue that his economy is doing great. But a new Reuters Ipsos poll shows that for the first time in nearly a decade, more Americans prefer Democrats on handling the economy instead of Republicans. Deepa Shivaram, NPR News, Las Vegas.
2: The Food and Drug Administration has approved the first flu vaccine to use the same mRNA technology as COVID-19 vaccines. NPR's Rob Stein reports.
15: The vaccine is called Mflusiva. It was developed by Moderna, the same company that produced one of the two mRNA COVID shots. Research indicates Mflusiva may be more protective than traditional flu shots. It can also be updated to adapt to new strains and produced much more quickly. The fate of the mRNA flu shot had been in doubt because of the Trump administration's hostility towards mRNA vaccines in the wake of the pandemic. In fact, the FDA initially refused to even consider the vaccine. Moderna says the new shot can now be available for the upcoming flu season. Rob Stein, NPR News.
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16: From the WGLT Newsroom, I'm Lou Winner. A federal judge has ruled that Illinois State University and other public higher education institutions in the state cannot offer in-state tuition rates to students who are undocumented immigrants. The summary judgment also invalidates a special state financial aid program for such students, calling it unconstitutional. An ISU spokesperson declined to say how many students the decision affects and says the university will not appeal the decision. A Bloomington election commissioner says Republican Party attacks on her are unfounded, but Diana Howman has resigned from the commission anyway.
17: I just don't want to mess with it. I'm too old to do that. If I were 20 years younger, I probably would have just told Judge Foley, bring it on.
16: Republicans had filed a petition asking a judge to remove Howman over social media posts supporting Democratic candidates for McLean County Board and reposting a satirical comment about President Trump. A county GOP news release labeled the joke hate speech. Howman says Republicans should look in the mirror. State law requires at least one member of each major party to be on election commissions. Before Howman quit, there were two Democrats and one Republican. A new bill awaiting the governor's signature would give townships another way to help those in need. Townships provide direct payments to those who need financial assistance between jobs. The new bill would allow townships to use that public aid money for food pantries and other in-kind supports. Normal Township Supervisor Crystal Abel says most who apply for assistance in the township don't qualify for help.
24: They make just a little bit too much money to qualify for assistance, but not enough to get their bills paid because of inflation and the rising costs of everything. And so township is really the last resort for some of these people.
16: Abel says more people are hurting now because new work requirements kicked people off food assistance. And parents starting on back-to-school shopping will get a temporary sales tax break for 10 days this month. From Friday, August 7th through August 16th, the state's sales tax on school supplies will be reduced 5%. Capital News Illinois reports items with a lower sales tax will include traditional supplies such as markers and pencils, notebooks and folders, and other classroom items, as well as many clothing purchases. I'm Lou Winner.
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16: It's 8:07. Good morning. I'm Lou Winner. Brescia Webb talks about her new comedy special. That's in about 15 minutes. The Bloomington Normal Sunrise Rotary Club's Bags and Brews charity event is coming tomorrow. It's from 5 to 10 p.m. at the Bloomington Center for the Performing Arts. 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More info is on the club's website. You can submit your on-air community announcement at WGLT.org. It's looking like a chance of showers and thunderstorms today. We've got a high of around 80 here in Bloomington Normal. This is WGLT, Bloomington Normal's public media.
3: It's Morning Edition from NPR News. I'm Michelle Martin.
18: And I'm Leila Faudel. A pivotal race for an open Senate seat in Michigan is now fully underway.
3: Progressives are celebrating the narrow primary victory of Abdul El-Sayed, a former public health official who campaigned on Medicare for All. In a few minutes, we'll ask former President Barack Obama's chief strategist how he would advise El-Sayed. But first, a preview of what lies ahead as the Michigan Democrat prepares to face former Republican Congressman Mike Rogers.
18: Colin Jackson of the Michigan Public Radio Network joins us to discuss what's next now that the primary election is over. Good morning, Colin.
20: Good morning.
18: So let's start with why this race is so competitive. Michigan is a swing state. What does that mean for the Senate race?
20: You know, well, President Trump won Michigan in 2024, but a Republican hasn't won a U.S. Senate race here since the 90s. You have Democratic strongholds in Southeast Michigan, you know, think Detroit or Ann Arbor, and pockets around college towns and population centers like Grand Rapids and Lansing. But West Michigan, Northern Michigan, you know, minus a few places here and there, are generally redder. And to borrow a term, El-Sayed will have to lose by less in those rural areas to win the state.
18: Tell us how El-Sayed will try to go about doing that.
20: During the primary, El-Sayed pushed a populist platform that he often boiled down to, you know, three slogans: money out of politics, Medicare for all, and money in your pocket. He built a younger coalition campaigning alongside Bernie Sanders, Alexandria Ocasio-Cortez, and other progressive voices. And he beat Congresswoman Haley Stevens, a moderate, in the primary. And, you know, she relied on a traditional coalition of Black, working class, and Jewish voters. Now El-Sayed is going to have to appeal to those voters. You know, he's already calling for Democrats to unite behind him to defeat Mike Rogers. He said that to Michelle yesterday on your show.
22: We also know that what unites us is way bigger than what divides us. We know that Trumpism has been just a colossal failure. We know that to defeat Trumpism, we're going to have to defeat Trump's handpicked candidate for U.S. Senate.
18: What messaging are we hearing from Mike Rogers, the Republican?
20: Mike Rogers is an establishment Republican with a long track record in office, but he can also appeal to the MAGA base. And Rogers is already trying to paint El-Sayed, who is Muslim, as a communist and an extremist. You know, Rogers' reaction statement to the win included some dog whistles referencing terrorism and baselessly linking El-Sayed to the Muslim Brotherhood. You know, El-Sayed, who is the son of Egyptian immigrants, you know, he said he's dealt with this his whole life and he considers it baseless fear-mongering. Rogers is also saying that he understands the concerns of blue-collar voters. You know, here he is in an interview on Fox News recently.
23: We need a senator to fight for these jobs, to fight for these defense industrial-based jobs. I'm the only guy in the race that actually worked on a car assembly line, Chrysler LeBaron convertible. Who doesn't want one of those? I will tell you that we're feeling pretty good about where we're going.
20: El-Sayed does have the UAW endorsement, but blue-collar workers are still pretty much a big factor here.
18: Okay, so a lot of fear-mongering around El-Sayed's faith. What are some of the main challenges for each campaign to win in November?
20: Rogers will have to balance appealing to MAGA Republicans while also not turning off the independents who are largely against Trump here. Meanwhile, El Sayed is going to need to bring in people that he may have turned off back to his side. You know, think some Oakland County Jewish voters in Metro Detroit who have issues with his criticism of Israel. There's establishment voters and moderate Dems who do think he's too extreme. And he'll also need to contend with the big fundraising gap. In the primary race, AIPAC and other outside groups spent over $60 million against him. Republican groups are pledging a lot of money against him too. And AIPAC says it's committed to keeping El Sayed out of office.
18: That's Michigan Public Radio Network's Colin Jackson in Detroit. Thank you, Colin.
20: Thank you.
3: We're going to talk more about this with a political advisor to another candidate that some considered a long shot. David Axelrod was a senior advisor to former President Barack Obama and the chief strategist for both of Obama's presidential campaigns. Good morning, Mr. Axelrod. Welcome back.
4: Good morning.
3: So let's start with Michigan. On Wednesday's All Things Considered, Senator Bernie Sanders, the independent from Vermont, you might call him the elder statesman of the progressive movement, had this to say about El Sayed's primary win.
5: This is the most extraordinary victory in modern American politics. He took on everybody and over $60 million that he won by one vote would have been an extraordinary victory.
3: Okay, so let's account for some election night adrenaline spillover, okay? But was
6: is that
3: it
6: what adrenaline as sounds like? I don't know.
3: Was it as extraordinary as Senator Sanders says?
4: Yes. No, I don't think it was the most extraordinary victory in history and so on, but it was a very, very impressive one in the sense that he was outspent vastly in that race. It may be a commentary on the limits of money in politics, but he survived that. But it was a lot closer than the polls suggested, and I think that he expected. And I, Michelle, think there is virtue in that, there's value in that, because

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1: 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Later this morning on 1A, more than half of U.S. students are using AI in school, but not all of them are on board with it. The latest on how AI is reshaping education for students and teachers. That story is at 10 a.m. on 1A. Your weather today is looking like a chance of thunderstorms and showers. We've got a high of around 80 here in Bloomington Normal. Marketplace Tech is coming up next, and another Sound Ideas story follows that at 8:50. Thanks so much for being here this morning, and thanks for being you. This is WGLT, Bloomington Normal's public media and part of the NPR network.
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7: So you're chatting away with AI, perfect grammar, great vocabulary, then boom, a random word in another language. It happened to me recently when I asked Claude about a new pain in my ankle.
9: Nerves can absolutely give that sharp shooting yi dong sheng quality you're describing. Almost like an electrical zap that comes and goes.
7: You catch that Mandarin word in there? That's the topic for today's Uncanny AI. Those moments where it becomes really clear AI doesn't think like us. Here to explain is Janelle Shane. She writes the AI Weirdness blog.
10: These language models are trained on most of the internet. And that includes the internet in different languages. And that's part of what helps them keep track of how to do translations. And it's also sort of inevitable. It turns out to be really hard to filter out text from other languages when you're training these giant models and to detect it, especially if you have data that may have mixed languages in there. And the other thing is the way that these languages are kind of stored or kept, like the way that it's in the memory of this model is kind of similar to the way that different kinds of text in English are stored. So your cooking vocabulary, your woodworking vocabulary, your formal writing, your informal writing, these are all just different kinds of writing, and other languages are another kind of writing. So it is, they're not walled off. It's not changing mode. This is all just part of the cloud of text and associations it's sucked up from the internet.
7: Does a chatbot know what language it's speaking? I mean, it's just basically predicting the next token.
10: Yeah, am not exactly sure, you know, what how we could think of it as knowing something. But I think you are right that if the next token, you know, if we've been talking in English, then the next token is very likely to be one of these English words. If we've been talking about cooking, the next token is likely to be one of these cooking words. But that's not infallible.
7: So what are the risks of that kind of switching in, you know, in those contexts where you might not notice and it might be very meaningful?
10: Yeah, so we're talking about how it can be difficult to keep a customer service conversation, for example, firmly grounded in customer service language if this other kind of language is in the training data as well. So you've got something like we've seen examples of toys that are supposed to be for children, just to talk to children, and they're coming up with all sorts of inappropriate responses because that stuff's in the training data as well. And it's hard to keep it centered right in the kind of language and the kind of speech that you want it to do.
7: That's Janelle Shane. She writes the AI Weirdness blog. And we want to hear about your uncanny AI experiences. We could feature them on the show. Write to us at mptech@marketplace.org. Jesus Alvarado produced this episode. I'm Megan McCarty-Carino, and that's Marketplace Tech. This is APM.
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1: It's Thursday, August 6th. You're listening to WGLT's Sound Ideas. I'm Lou Winner. The American Civil Liberties Union of Illinois has concerns about implementation of the new restrictions on soliciting an unattended property in Uptown near Uptown Station. The mayor of Normal does not share those reservations, but welcomes dialogue with the ACLU. In this Sound Ideas interview with WGLT's Charlie Schlenker, Mayor Chris Kuse unpacks his thinking about the updated ordinance to curb problems associated with homeless people in and near Uptown Station, and about ACLU objections centered on the First Amendment.
13: Our legal department looked at that and disagree partially, I would say. There are areas where we feel you could do that, and there are areas where we feel you couldn't do that within the confines of the ground floor of the station.
14: So where can you and where can't
13: well,
14: you?
13: Well, and there's kind of a public area in between a seating area for Amtrak passengers and seating area for buses. We would consider that an area not to do that. You know, we've done press conferences and that in the main area in between, and I think that's where we differ on that. I will say, I don't see this as contentious between us and the ACLU. I think we're working together to get to a common solution if there is a problem here. I have no issue with the ACLU taking a look at our our ordinance and questioning it.
14: So how is someone supposed to know where the public space and where the non-public space transitions?
13: Mm-hmm. I would say common sense would tell you that. Not bothering people that are there for transportation. You know, it really, really comes down into when it becomes an issue. That has to do with oversight and enforcement. Just because it's a rule doesn't mean it's hard and fast that we're gonna interpret that in every situation. I think the security staff and the staff of Amtrak and that can show some discretion.
14: So if they decide that they're exercising their discretion because they don't like the cut of somebody's jib or their appearance, they can, in effect, unevenly enforce it.
13: I would say, again, I think overall is if people are not being disturbed in the station, there won't be enforcement on that. If people are being disturbed in the station, I think there will be enforcement.
14: The ACLU, in its letter, also has trouble with the removal of unattended property. They say you have to have exceptions for accessing town services, attending public meetings, using transit services, or responding to legal processes. Are they right about that?
13: I think that is a little bit broad brush, because I would say second, third, and fourth floor, that would be very accurate, yes. But ground floor, that's, to me, is a different animal. That's a train station.
14: Part of the issue is whether Uptown Station and nearby constitutes a public forum in the legal sense. It's a public building. It's a public space in which public governmental business is conducted. Members of the public have to enter into it. Why wouldn't the definition of it as entirely as a public forum apply?
13: Boy, I can't answer that without getting into legalese. I mean, we're really, really splitting hairs here.
14: Some of these definitions are a little squishy, so it's hard to define which area is okay and which area is not based on that.
13: Mm-hmm.
14: Is that
13: so?
14: Does it need to be clearer?
13: I think if you look at the legalese of it, it's very binary. You can, you can't. I think more importantly is how it's interpreted and how it's been interpreted for years is probably more accurate. I would not expect a security officer in Uptown Station to just say, rigidly, you can do this, you can't do that. It gives them the option to do it if it becomes disruptive.
14: We should note one area that the ACLU focused on in the letter, having town policies on how you deal with unattended property, like trying to find the owner and other reasonable steps before you remove the property. The town already has those.
13: Correct.
14: So an ACLU attorney tells WGLT the ordinance still seems to provide a wide berth for removal of property, notwithstanding the procedures, and they hope the procedures will be implemented fairly. What does fairly mean to you and the town regarding property removal?
13: You know, fairly, I think, is just using common sense on the part of the person leaving the items and on the part of the person enforcing the ordinance. If it becomes a problem, then we will have to address that. But if it's not a problem, it works. I mean, if you look at rules in airports and train stations in Europe and that, it's pretty hard and fast because of the issues that they've had with those situations. We've not had those situations, so I don't see the heavy-handed approach being implemented.
14: This is Sound Ideas. I'm Charlie Schlenker. We're talking with the mayor of Normal, Chris Koos. Moving on to another topic, the Firefighters Union is criticizing the town administration recommendation to not participate in the Ground Emergency Medical Transport Program. That criticism happened online on a social media post. The program offers additional reimbursement to ambulance services when transporting people who are on Medicaid. Firefighters say that is passing up substantial income for the town. What's the reason for the recommendation, first off, about not participating in it?
13: I think simply our budget this year, we had a generous surplus. We don't see any reason that we need to raise costs of ambulance service. Why would we do that for our citizens?
14: Unpack that. Why would you have to raise the fees for non-Medicaid people? Is it a precondition to get Medicaid reimbursement for
13: yes.
14: those who are on Medicaid?
13: Yes, it's a very convoluted process. It has to do with the amount of services that don't get paid that are in default. That rate rises higher. It will, by our analysis, will raise the cost of ambulance services for everybody that dials in for an ambulance. They are correct. It would raise more revenue for the town, not necessarily for the firefighters. It would go into general fund. We just don't see any reason that we should raise our ambulance rates.
14: For some municipalities, the administrative cost of implementing it is higher than the reimbursement.
13: Yes.
14: Is that the case for the town as well as impetus to raise the cost for non-Medicaid people?
13: I can't say that would be the outcome. That is the outcome we think could happen. And that's why we're not in favor of this.
1: That's Chris Kuse, the mayor of Normal. He spoke with Charlie Schlenker. You can hear stories like this every day when you subscribe to the San Ideas podcast on the NPR app or wherever you listen. Later this afternoon on Sound Ideas, a sport straight from the Middle Ages will be on display at Grossinger Motors Arena, but with a modern twist. Armored mixed martial arts combines swords and helms with cage matches, and the group's founder says it's a combo drawing crowds across the country. That story is on the next Sound Ideas. WGLT's signature reporting series is made possible in part by Bloomington Normal Audiology. Your weather today is looking like showers and thunderstorms, so pack an umbrella. We've got a high of around 80 here in Bloomington Normal. 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
25: Welcome to NewsHour. It's live from the BBC World Service in London. I'm Tim Franks. Has the boss of world football done enough to save himself? Gianni Infantino says he has the backing of his senior FIFA executives. His critics, especially in Europe, say they're not done yet.
26: You can say you are democratizing the game on a global level, which is good, but you should find a way of not using it for saving your power.
25: Also, Ukraine carries out more strikes on Russian oil refineries. Has Myanmar's military ruler broken out of diplomatic isolation? And the black Cambridge professor who's resigned over allegations of fabrication and plagiarism. We'll hear from a supporter who says the issue here turns on racism.
27: The actual core of the issue is that a young black man who is a professor has come under this unprecedented attack.
25: All that to come after the news.
28: BBC News with Sue Montgomery. Ukraine has struck two oil refineries deep inside Russia, including one of the country's largest, the Slavneft-Yanos facility near Yaroslavl. The Ukrainian president, Volodymyr Zelensky, said the attacks were aimed at Moscow's war chest. Dan Johnson is in Kyiv.
29: This is a deliberate Ukrainian strategy to take the war deeper into Russian territory, to make the Russian people really feel the impact. President Zelensky says this is primarily about hitting the Kremlin in the coffers, having a real impact on the economy and trying to make sure that the Russian military can't get the supplies and the fuel that it needs to continue the war against Ukraine. But there is an acknowledgement that this means destruction to civilian infrastructure.
28: A U.S. Senate committee has voted to hold the former White House chief medical advisor Anthony Fauci in contempt after he refused to answer questions about his handling of the COVID pandemic. The infectious disease specialist invoked his constitutional right to silence last week when he was grilled by senators about the pandemic and whether he covered up its origin. It's not clear if the vote to hold him in contempt will lead to a criminal prosecution. Myanmar's military ruler Min Aung Hlaing has received a red carpet welcome to Thailand as he seeks to break his diplomatic isolation despite the continuing civil war. After meeting Thailand's prime minister, he claimed Myanmar was on the path of democracy and a better future. Jonathan Head has more details from Bangkok.
2: I think there's been a growing sense in several countries, but particularly in Thailand, that Min Aung Hlaing is not going anywhere. His military regime has regained a lot of the territory that it lost over the last year, thanks in large part to support from China, and his regime is not going to crumble. And having held this much criticized election earlier this year and turned himself into a notionally civilian president, he's really cemented his hold on power.
28: Tributes are pouring in for the Ugandan footballer David Awori, who died after being attacked by robbers in the capital Kampala. Police say he was assaulted on Monday evening after resisting an attempt by a street gang to steal his mobile phone. Our reporter Richard Kagoe says it raises concerns about the prevalence of violent crime in the country.
3: It's something that has repeatedly featured in most conversations because you'd have lots of young people, unfortunately, who have not been able to secure gainful employment. And so a lot of them are really resorting to street and violent crime. And so this just happening 2 months after the famous Ugandan rugby player who was killed, it's really raised concern that, I mean, if notable prominent people can really also fall victim to this, it's not just the ordinary Ugandan who's going through this.
28: World News from the BBC. The EU's Migration Commissioner Magnus Brunner says the bloc is vulnerable if border controls depend on the goodwill of one neighbouring country. He was speaking a week after 70,000 people forced their way into Spain's North African territory of Ceuta from Morocco. He told an extraordinary online parliamentary meeting that the EU must use all its leverage to secure cooperation and migration. Health officials in the Democratic Republic of Congo say they're screening more than 200 passengers for Ebola after intercepting a boat travelling along the Congo River towards the capital, Kinshasa. The health minister says no cases have been detected so far. The vessel's been isolated about 65 kilometres north of the capital. The foreign ministers of Jordan, the UAE, Indonesia, Pakistan, Turkey, Saudi Arabia, Qatar and Egypt have accused Israel of undermining recent efforts to conclude a peace deal in Gaza. In a joint statement, they condemned what they called Israeli violations in the Gaza Strip, which they said threatened President Trump's plan to end the conflict in the territory. After a break of 4 years, Indonesia has resumed exporting endangered long-tailed macaques to the United States for use in laboratory testing. Nearly 2,000 of the monkeys will be exported. Lisa Tambunan is in Jakarta.
4: Long-tailed macaques are the most widely used non-human primates in biomedical research globally. And with past research showing their immune system reacts similarly to human immune system, making these monkeys what researchers say ideal models for testing vaccines and treatments for viruses. On the other side is a financial one. Indonesian officials justify the trade by highlighting lucrative research demand from the US as one of its biggest markets.
28: BBC News.
25: Hello and welcome to NewsHour. It's coming to you live from the BBC World Service studios in central London. I'm Tim Franks. We've got two stories today of people in prominent positions coming under enormous pressure to resign. One of them has done so. He's a professor at Cambridge University, a black professor at one of the world's most prestigious institutions, and it's been a saga which has made headlines around the world. More on that in about 45 minutes. First, though, a rather more globally famous figure who's come under pressure to step down, but has insisted, in contrast, that he is staying. And indeed that he's fighting back against what he calls the attacks on the name and reputation of the body he leads. That man is Gianni Infantino, president of FIFA, the governing body of world football. He came in for an avalanche of criticism after his proposal, now ditched, to sell off stakes in FIFA competitions to private investors. After an emergency meeting of his management board, Mr. Infantino appears intent on campaigning for re-election for a fourth term in office next March. And he does have his supporters. Fleetwood Hire is one of them. He's president of Malawi's Football Association. And he's been speaking to my NewsHour colleague, James Menendez.
0: I have worked with FIFA president Gianni Infantino, and I have seen his commitment to growing football globally, particularly in development countries such as Malawi. Through FIFA Forward and other development programs and projects, many member associations have benefited significantly. And for that, I will remain grateful, and I can assure you that I support him wholeheartedly.
5: And what about his plan to sell off some of the rights to tournaments like the World Cup to private enterprise? Why did you support that?
0: The benefits of this proposal is that we are going to generate more income. That is going to transcend to football development. Countries like Malawi, which is economically considered one of the poorest countries in the world, it was a no-brainer. It's something that I couldn't think twice of not supporting it.
5: So you saw the plan as a way to generate more money, and that would filter down directly to the development of football in your country?
0: To me, that was the biggest support. If football can create money out of itself, it's better off.
25: Fleetwood Hire, president of Malawi's Football Association. Where now then for the critics of the FIFA boss? Uke Gertlich is president of the German club St. Pauli and the vice president of the German Football Association. What's his reaction to this statement of defiance from Gianni Infantino?
7: Nothing about it is surprising me, because nothing about this crisis we faced last week guarantees that changes coming. What we see is that privilege with money is using money for power, and this is something definitely which we all need to discuss, whether it's clubs or the continental federations, but also the players and fans need to get involved, because we have to discuss what kind of football and especially what kind of governance we want to have.
25: But this statement out of this senior meeting of FIFA executives in Morocco does say, it acknowledges that mistakes were made, but it says that it wasn't the intention for exactly the people that you're talking about, the members of FIFA. The words of this statement feel excluded from the process, and that the process should have been handled differently. So there is an acknowledgement that mistakes were made, and there should have been a broader consultation process. Why are you saying that is not sufficient for you?
7: Because we are waiting since 2015, after the corruption scandal, that the misgoverned bodies of football, and there are not only FIFA, but potentially others, need structural reforms. And these were promised a decade ago, but nothing happened. And therefore, we need better internal governance mechanisms and effective external oversight.
25: You're referring, of course, to what happened when FIFA was led by its previous boss, Sepp Blatter, and there were all sorts of allegations about the role that he played and the awarding, for example, of the World Cup to Qatar back in 2012. But I just wonder, actually, whether, in a sense, I mean, whenever you get global sporting bodies such as FIFA, with the huge amounts of money and prestige that go with these games, that, you know, you're going to get people fighting tooth and nail over just how the money is earned and how it's spent. And in a sense, I just wonder whether it's part of the business.
7: Oh, well, of course, it's always where huge amounts of money are flowing. Of course, things can be getting pretty
26: pretty strange. But why not having some external oversight when you are overpronouncing for years that you are doing it for the communities, the global communities? And the German Football Association has already said it will not support Gianni Infantino's next term.
25: Yeah, except, I mean, we've heard from the president of the Malawian Football Association, who has said that, you know, yes, he agrees that this proposal was badly put together, badly handled in terms of the lack of consultation. But he has seen, and this is the substantive issue, he's seen, in his view, a real commitment from FIFA under Gianni Infantino to growing football in developing countries. And when you've got smaller associations, I should say, such as his, who, you know, potentially stand to gain tens of millions of dollars out of a proposal such as this, you can understand why, you know, they may well be saying this may have been badly handled, but it was well-intentioned.
26: Well, yes, the hypocrisy of all this is that the support of every association worldwide is something Gianni Infantino has pointed out on many levels. So,
25: but why is that hypocritical?
26: No, that's not hypocritical at all. The hypocritical point is with the money which comes from certain areas of the world, you are growing a tournament for, of course, getting access for many more other associations and countries, but therefore you're not able

0: They say if you want to be a morning person, you should have something to look forward to first thing. Something like a cup of coffee or tea made just the way you like it. 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
1: To point to in this situation. Last year, just as flu season was getting started, we learned about a new variant, essentially of H3N2, that emerged called subclade K. And it was fairly evasive from the vaccine that had already been developed for last year's flu season. So that was kind of a mismatch. In this case, we could actually wait until closer to flu season to make those decisions. So we might actually even be able to update the vaccine in time for an emerging variant like that.
2: Closer to when these turn out, have a better chance of being kind of the one that a lot of people get.
1: Exactly.
2: As you know, There have been apparent politics here. Earlier this year, the FDA said, no, we're not going to review this drug application. Then it changed course after Moderna publicly challenged the ruling. And then the FDA advisory panel, they voted yes unanimously in favor of this drug. We know the health secretary, RFK Jr., has unorthodox views on vaccines. With this approval, Angela, do you sense the politics are behind us or no?
1: I don't think the politics are behind us at all, unfortunately. There's nothing whatsoever to suggest, including a very recent interview on CNN, that the Secretary of Health and Human Services has changed his views about vaccine. And I would argue that rather than unorthodox, I would say that he's opposed to vaccination, and especially mRNA vaccination. So I think that this is a great example of the public actually, the importance of the public getting to take a look at the evidence, because the evidence for this vaccine very clearly shows that it is superior to existing flu vaccines and would offer a tremendous benefit for the American people. The decision to regulate this based on political views is really not supported by the evidence that we have about how well this vaccine would actually work and how many American lives it would save. So I think it's really important to make sure that Americans continue to have access to this information, because when we demand to have access to vaccines that we know work, we tend to get them regardless of the politics.
2: Yeah, and briefly, what future mRNA vaccines could be on the way for, say, HIV or cancer?
1: So, yeah, absolutely. Cancer, I think, is one of the most promising applications of this technology. And even though that's not my field, there have been incredible clinical trial results lately. So I really do hope that the administration overall changes its perspective on this, because certainly for emerging viruses like the ones I study, these vaccines have tremendous application potential as well.
2: Angela Rasmussen is a virologist at the University of Saskatchewan. Angela, always good to have you. Thanks so much.
1: Thank you, Scott.
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1: Security is quickly approaching an economic cliff, but a Senate hearing yesterday did not offer much encouragement about making changes to how it works, and lawmakers don't have a lot of time. NPR's Scott Horsley reports.
2: The politics around Social Security are complicated, but the math is pretty simple. Baby boomers are retiring in large numbers, and for every senior collecting benefits today, there are fewer workers paying into the system. None of that's a surprise. Forecasters have known for years this economic crunch is coming. But as Mark Goldwein of the Committee for a Responsible Federal Budget told senators, they no longer have the luxury of waiting decades to find a fix.
3: In just 6 years, the retirement program is projected to be insolvent. That's not far off.
2: Unless Congress steps in before then, some 70 million Social Security recipients will see their benefits cut automatically by 22%. For the average senior, that would mean about $500 less each month. Nancy Lamond of AARP says that would be a disaster.
4: At AARP, we hear every single day what Social Security means to our members. 43% of older households rely on Social Security for more than half of their income.
2: To close the looming gap in Social Security's finances, Congress has to either raise taxes, cut benefits, or some combination of the two. Senate Democrats proposed higher taxes on the wealthy, but Wisconsin Republican Ron Johnson warned against that.
5: That's the golden goose. It's those people that take that money. They didn't put it in a mattress. They invested in businesses and grow the economy, which I would argue is the number one component of the solution for all these problems, particularly Social Security. We have to grow our economy.
2: Any cut in benefits, such as raising the retirement age, would likely be phased in over time. But Lamond says AARP is strongly opposed.
4: Our message today is simple. Protect and strengthen Social Security without cutting the benefits Americans have earned through a lifetime of work.
2: Some lawmakers want to appoint a special commission to review the options and make recommendations. Others insist that's just passing the buck. So far, there's little consensus on how to proceed, and the economic cliff keeps getting closer. Scott Horsley, NPR News, Washington.
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13: It's Here and Now. The Department of Homeland Security has a new rule that's expected to make it harder for people to get asylum in the U.S. That's on top of similar policies from the Trump administration and a recent Supreme Court decision. We want to take a look at where things stand with Professor Denise Gilman, co-director of the Immigration Clinic at the University of Texas at Austin School of Law. She represents people seeking asylum. Professor, welcome.
14: Thank you for having me.
13: So this new DHS rule, which was enacted last week, it allows the government to refer asylum seekers directly

0: New federal data shows the vast majority of people with serious addictions still are not getting treatment. Critics say there are low-cost medications proven to treat addiction and save lives, but most doctors don't prescribe them.
1: We would not allow, as a society, people with heart attacks to come to a hospital and not get appropriate treatment. This is as serious as that.
0: I'm Ailsa Chang. That's on All Things Considered from NPR News. 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
3: This is James Menendez with News Hour Live from the BBC. Now, during the pandemic in the US, one man's face, name and voice became very well known.
4: What we really need is to get the test available in venues that people could easily access. It is very likely we will have that within the next week or so.
3: That's Anthony Fauci speaking in 2020, the country's leading expert on infectious diseases, who became President Biden's chief medical advisor during COVID. Well, today, a Senate committee voted to hold him in contempt. That's after he refused to answer questions last month about his handling of the pandemic and whether he tried to cover up its origins. Dr. Fauci invoked his constitutional right to silence more than 100 times, in fact, arguing that his principal accuser, the Republican Senator Rand Paul, was trying to put him behind bars.
5: On the advice of counsel, I respectfully decline to answer based upon my rights under the Fifth Amendment to the Constitution.
6: We have issued letters to a number of former FDA officials to come in for transcribed interviews. You will be getting a letter today asking for a volunteer transcribed interview. So I'd be asking, will you comply or will I have to subpoena you?
5: On the advice of counsel, I respectfully decline to answer based upon my rights under the Fifth Amendment to the Constitution.
6: Expect a subpoena. Thank you.
3: And on it went. 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
1: But it really is when someone, your significant person, says to you, please go get this checked, that you do it because they live with it. 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
6: And you're listening on 89.1 WGLT. A Senate committee voted to hold Dr. Anthony Fauci in contempt after he refused to answer questions about his handling of the COVID pandemic. More in 15 minutes. This is All Things Considered from NPR News. I'm Courtney Conroy. In the next WGLT newscast, Bloomington Normal nonprofit addressing homelessness has closed on its first home. Normal's mayor calls for common sense enforcement of the Uptown Station's code of conduct. And Bloomington police say they're trying to stop so much dangerous driving on Veterans Parkway. You can hear those stories and more at 3:32.
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9: 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The DeWitt County Museum Association is hosting author and historian Daryl Dexter for Joseph Rodney, Freedom Seeker on the Illinois Central Railroad. 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
6: 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It's All Things Considered from NPR News. I'm Courtney Conroy. Bloomington Normal's First Land Trust has purchased its first home after forming in 2023. The nonprofit will do a three-month rehab of the home before selling it for a reduced price. It's on East Holm Drive between Illinois Wesleyan University and Bloomington High School. In this Sound Ideas interview, Land Trust President Mark Adams and Vice President Georgine Chazelle tell WGLT student reporter Zachary Knox Doyle they hope this will be the first of many homes they can acquire.
13: It shows the city and the town and our community that there is a serious affordable housing demand, that within 2 weeks a grassroots organization with no paid staff could basically find 28 people to house. I think it really speaks to that this model can work. It's not as complicated as it may seem, and we really need community help on this as well.
14: Yeah, for those that don't know, can you guys kind of explain this process of how it works?
13: We bought it for $152,000, This house

0: which is in great standing. It's going to be about a three-month project where we're rehabbing it. So that one first front is the rehab. While that rehab is happening, we are working on the home buyer recruitment process. And so what that requires is we opened up pre-applications. We will only accept pre-applications from individuals who fall in between 60 to 100% of the area median income. We also have a requirement that the applicants have lived in Bloomington Normal for at least a year. In order to move forward with our process, they have to do two steps. They have to attend a BNCLT home buyers orientation. We're going to talk about what it means, making sure that they know that they're going to get the home at a discounted price. For this home, that means we're looking at we bought it for $152,000. Even with putting another $20,000 in, we're still going to sell this home between $115,000 and $120,000. They also have to attend the Money Matters workshop at Mid-Central Community Action. That goes over the basics of budgeting and financial coaching.
1: Looking at how you guys lower the price of the house, can you explain to me how, while also rehabbing it, what plans you guys have in place to still bring in enough money?
0: That's a great question. So I'm going to first explain the model. Community Land Trust will acquire a home, rehab it, then it'll sell the physical home, but lease the land under a 99-year ground lease. And so what that allows that house to be sold at about 30% less than what the market allows for, because they're not handing over the ground. However, at closing, the home buyer signs that ground lease, basically making sure that they are consenting to the fact that when it's time to sell the home, they cannot flip the home. And so they'll get every dollar of equity they put into the home, and they will also get up to a 20% profit margin on the home if the market allows. But they cannot, that's really the main limitation. Still do with what they home what they want. If they want to paint it different colors or install something new, they are more than welcome to do that as any regular homeowners. We're not a realtor, but we're also not a landlord. So we're kind of in the middle. So if they need help, that's what we're here for. In terms of financial sustainability, that's a great question. We managed to get to this point by just straight up grassroots fundraising. And I cannot emphasize enough the importance of our upcoming gala, which Georgine here has been the primary, if not sole driver of.
2: It's called Denim and Diamonds. So it's like Texas meets Paris. And we're having it at the Chateau September 26th. So we have models we're working with. We have local boutiques, and we have one for men from Peoria. Oh my God, those outfits are so, they're sharp. Everything's gonna go very well. We're gonna have food. It's not a sit down dinner, but we do have food. And we also will have someone come in, and we're gonna do line dancing. That's the Texas part.
1: This is Sound Ideas. I'm Zach Knox-Doyle, speaking with the president of Bloomington Normal Community Land Trust, Mark Adams, and the vice president, Georgine Chazelle, following their first home purchase. Take me through the journey from forming in 2023 to acquiring this land.
0: Formed a steering committee of 15 people that summer. We dwindled it down to 10 committed board members. We went through our bylaws that year. In 2024, it was really just filling out the 501c3 application, getting all of our ducks in a row with the state and federal government, getting our stewardship policy manual and our business plan in play. We got all of that set up. 2025, we kicked off our fundraising and our networking. Georgine and I, we've probably have done at least probably 80, a little over 80 presentations, network meetings, one-on-one presentations throughout the community. It was primarily 2024 through early 26, because we know that community education is an absolute must for this model.
2: It just keeps going. It has not slowed down, and that's a blessing for us. So we get this going and get this done. We can prove that it can work.
0: And it really is a testament that it's not, if you have people that are qualified and skilled in the work and you get them together on a shared mission, the work can get done. We're not saying that, you know, we're perfect, and we're not saying that, you know, anybody can do this, but I am saying that as long as you have the skill set and the commitment, you can do it.
1: Take me through how this rehab process is going to go throughout these next 3 months.
0: I'm going to hand over the keys to our general contractor tomorrow. He's going to start a bidding process for some of the major projects. That's really skilled labor. He's going to connect with some of our trades and laborers to see where they would like to help, if at all, and we know that they will. And so those are really the responsibilities that he's going to carry out. Once we have a couple bids on certain projects, he'll keep us in the loop on which ones we want to go with. We really, really want to try to support trades and laborers as much as possible, because everyone on our board is very supportive of unions. So that's going to be over the next month, 2 months, and then really October's doing any kind of final touches. But really, it's going to be a mix of volunteer labor and skilled labor. But I would say, I'd venture to say 2/3 of it is going to be skilled labor. And that's going to be our...
2: It takes a village.
0: It does.
2: And it takes a village. Community. This is a community thing. So many volunteers over the, 3 years we've had? People are just in on this with us. They believe in this. And I think that's not going to stop. I think it's going to continue.
3: That was Bloomington Normal Community Land Trust President Mark Adams and Vice President Georgine Chazelle speaking with WGLT's Zachary Knox Doyle about the nonprofit's first home purchase. Cloudy skies in Bloomington Normal today with a 30% chance of thunderstorms this evening. Lows in the upper 60s tonight. On a Thursday, you're listening to All Things Considered. I'm Courtney Conroy.
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1: 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The Trump administration moved to deregulate Head Start, the early education program that serves nearly a million students nationwide, opening the door for sweeping changes. The details in 15 minutes. This is All Things Considered. I'm Courtney Conroy. Coming up in the next WGLT newscast, a Bloomington Normal nonprofit addressing homelessness has closed on its first home. Normal's mayor calls for common sense enforcement of the Uptown Station's code of conduct, and Bloomington police say they're trying to stop dangerous driving on Veterans Parkway. Those stories at 4:32. When you're riding down Highway 309, there's always something good around the next curve. 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
3: 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I'm Elsa Chang.
4: And I'm Mary Louise Kelly. It's time now for our science news roundup from Shortwave. That is NPR's science podcast. I'm joined today by Regina Barber and Burley McCoy from the show. Hi, you two.
5: Hi.
6: Hello.
4: As always, y'all have brought us three science stories that caught your attention recently. What do you have in store for us?
5: So we have one story indicating that people might not be as good at detecting AI content as we think we are.
6: Plus another about a new wandering supermassive black hole.
5: And lastly, how pumas can make roads safer for humans.
4: Let's take them in order. Start with AI and how we are lousy at detecting it. What kind of AI content are we talking here?
5: So we're talking short stories. So this paper that was recently published in the journal Judgment and Decision Making included a few experiments. In the first one, participants read one of several short stories, some written by people, some of them AI generated. Then they rated them. But here's the catch. Participants were either correctly or incorrectly told that their story was written by a human or AI.
4: Oh my, I feel like I would be great at this. I want to do it.
5: Oh, I would be terrible at it.
4: Burley?
6: Who knows? Everything's an experiment. In the other experiments that these researchers did, participants got a pair of stories. One was human written and one was AI generated, and they were asked to identify which was which. And these researchers found some key things. First, most participants couldn't tell which stories were AI generated and which were human written. And second, they tended to prefer AI stories, especially if they thought those AI stories were written by humans.
4: Okay, so what people said they preferred, human writing, and what they actually preferred was often different?
5: Yeah. So this fits with a growing body of research suggesting that people's beliefs about AI involvement in a message influences how they feel about that message.
4: Expectation bias.
5: Exactly. So Dina Weisberg says that it's a sign that large language models have gotten a lot better over the past few years.
7: I personally feel confident in saying that the time has passed when it is simple to just be able to tell

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3: 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This is WGLT. I'm Courtney Conroy. Lords, ladies, and common folk of the realm are invited to watch a Knights tournament at Grossinger Motors Arena on August 15th. But this isn't a joust. Rather, it's armored mixed martial arts. In this Sound Ideas Datebook, armored MMA founder Mickey Gallus tells WGLT's Lizzie Siles he wants to give the ancient sport the modern respect he says it deserves.
4: You know, nothing about the presentation that we do is medieval except for the two fighters. We wanted them to be the main focus of the medieval, art that they're presenting. So it's an old sport, and we just brought it back out from the Dark Ages, and it's as real as it gets. The only thing is our weapons are rebated to 2 millimeters, but it's still, you know, a 3-pound to 4-pound sword, a 5-pound axe still smashing into you full force with the intent of knocking you out or breaking a bone or, you know, disabling you so you can't continue to fight. I've been knocked out. I've knocked people's teeth out. I've had my arm broken and my knee shattered by a sword. So, it's very, very real. Just like a normal MMA fight, it would be just, you know, we're wearing armor and weapons. This is a sport that was around, you know, in the medieval times, right? Where knights would meet up and they would do tournament style fighting. So they'd wear tournament style armor, which might be a little bit more protective than war. And they would use rebated blades to hit each other in front of a crowd for money, for accolade, for land, for, you know, rise up in the ranks. And so we just modernized it.
5: I'm curious, why keep the Middle Ages out of the arena?
4: We respect that it is a sport, and so it should be presented as a sport. It doesn't have to have the fanfare of all the Renaissance, or you can go to a Renaissance fair and have that. And plenty of people do dress up in elf outfits, which is not, you know, Renaissance at all. That is fantasy. It almost seems disingenuous to the sport itself, the martial art that they're presenting, to glam it up with what we think is a medieval presentation, which is far from what was actually happening back in the day. The fancier they could make it back in the day, they absolutely would, and we have all the means to do so now. So this is how it would be presented if the sport had lived on for another, you know, 200, 300 years.
5: What do you think it is about combat and violent sports that draw people in? I mean, there's multiple examples throughout human history of people wanting to watch violent competitions.
4: Inherently, every day is a battle for everybody. We got to pay rent, you know, slight oppressions every single day that we have to fight against. So to see people go out there, not just to do something violent, like I never promote that my knights are violent. They certainly are, but they're doing something they love, you know, and for them, this helps them express some of that day-to-day grind it out heaviness that they might feel in their lives. And they get to honor, respect it, and overcome it by doing this violent sport. And they go out there obviously to hurt each other, but to give them everything they have, because it's not about just understanding your limitations, but having somebody teach you your limitations. And I think that's what people like about violent sports, where there isn't just a, I'm going to get a goal, I'm going to, you know, score more points than you. It's, I have to give you every single thing that I have to offer, and I expect that in return. And that's the only place you can find that is in martial arts and violent sports.
5: Who should come out on August 15th to Grossinger Motors Arena?
4: Anybody who ever thought that it'd be cool to swing a sword at somebody full tilt should come to this show. As much as crazy as the audience gets, like, it very much is a family-friendly, nerd out, have fun with your friends kind of event. A lot of people are surprised with themselves when they watch this event. They didn't think that they liked violence at all, and then they lose their minds when they see this, the first hit to the head, they freak out.
3: That was armored mixed martial arts founder Mickey Gallus with Lizzie Siles. The match at Grossinger Motors Arena is Saturday, August 15th.
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3: A 30% chance of showers and thunderstorms this evening with lows in the upper 60s. 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I'm Courtney Conroy.

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1: You're listening on 89.1 WGLT. I'm Courtney Conroy. Universities are grappling with where AI fits in their curriculum, and figuring it out is going to cost many, many millions of dollars.

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5: You're listening to WGLT. It's All Things Considered from NPR News. I'm Courtney Conroy. Bloomington Normal's First Land Trust has purchased its first home after forming in 2023. The nonprofit will do a three-month rehab of the home before selling it for a reduced price. It's on East Holm Drive between Illinois Wesleyan University and Bloomington High School. In this Sound Ideas interview, Land Trust President Mark Adams and Vice President Georgine Chazelle tell WGLT student reporter Zachary Knox Doyle they hope this will be the first of many homes they can acquire.
6: It shows the city and the town and our community that there is a serious affordable housing demand, that within 2 weeks a grassroots organization with no paid staff could basically find 28 people to house. I think it really speaks to that this model can work. It's not as complicated as it may seem, and we really need community help on this as well.
7: Yeah, for those that don't know, can you guys kind of explain this process of how it works?
6: We bought it for $152,000. This house, which is in great standing, it's going to be about a three-month project where we're rehabbing it. So that one first front is the rehab. While that rehab is happening, we are working on the home buyer recruitment process. And so what that requires is we opened up pre-applications. We will only accept pre-applications from individuals who fall in between 60 to 100% of the area median income. We also have a requirement that the applicants have lived in Bloomington Normal for at least a year. In order to move forward with our process, they have to do two steps. They have to attend a BNCLT home buyers orientation. We're going to talk about what it means, making sure that they know that they're going to get the home at a discounted price. For this home, that means we're looking at we bought it for $152,000. Even with putting another $20,000 in, we're still going to sell this home between $115,000 and $120,000. They also have to attend the Money Matters workshop at Mid-Central Community Action. That goes over the basics of budgeting and financial coaching.
7: Looking at how you guys lower the price of the house, can you explain to me how, while also rehabbing it, what plans you guys have in place to still bring in enough money?
6: That's a great question. So I'm going to first explain the model. Community Land Trust will acquire a home, rehab it, then it'll sell the physical home, but lease the land

0: 99-year ground lease. And so what that allows that house to be sold at about 30% less than what the market allows for, because they're not handing over the ground. However, at closing, the home buyer signs that ground lease, basically making sure that they are consenting to the fact that when it's time to sell the home, they cannot flip the home. And so they'll get every dollar of equity they put into the home, and they will also get up to a 20% profit margin on the home if the market allows. But they cannot, that's really the main limitation. Still do with what they home that they want. If they want to paint it different colors or install something new, they are more than welcome to do that as any regular homeowners. We're not a realtor, but we're also not a landlord. So we're kind of in the middle. So if they need help, that's what we're here for. In terms of financial sustainability, that's a great question. We managed to get to this point by just straight up grassroots fundraising. And I cannot emphasize enough the importance of our upcoming gala, which Georgine here has been the primary, if not sole driver of.
1: It's called Denim and Diamonds. So it's like Texas meets Paris. And we're having it at the Chateau September 26th. So we have models we're working with. We have local boutiques, and we have one for men from Peoria. Oh my God, those outfits are so, they're sharp. Everything's gonna go very well. We're gonna have food. It's not a sit down dinner, but we do have food. And we also will have someone come in, and we're gonna do line dancing. That's the Texas part.
2: This is Sound Ideas. I'm Zach Knox Doyle, speaking with the president of Bloomington Normal Community Land Trust, Mark Adams, and the vice president, Georgine Chazelle, following their first home purchase. Take me through the journey from forming in 2023 to acquiring this land.
0: Formed a steering committee of 15 people that summer. We dwindled it down to 10 committed board members. We went through our bylaws that year. In 2024, it was really just filling out the 501c3 application, getting all of our ducks in a row with the state and federal government, getting our stewardship policy manual and our business plan in play. We got all of that set up. 2025, we kicked off our fundraising and our networking. Georgine and I, we've probably have done at least probably 80, a little over 80 presentations, network meetings, one-on-one presentations throughout the community. It was primarily 2024 through early 26. Because we know that community education is an absolute must for this model.
1: It just keeps going. It has not slowed down, and that's a blessing for us. So we get this going and get this done, yeah. We can prove that it can work.
0: And it really is a testament that it's not, if you have people that are qualified and skilled in the work and you get them together on a shared mission, yeah, the work can get done. We're not saying that, you know, we're perfect, and we're not saying that, you know, anybody can do this, but I am saying that as long as you have the skill set and the commitment, you can do it.
2: Take me through how this rehab process is going to go throughout these next 3 months.
0: I'm going to hand over the keys to our general contractor tomorrow. He's going to start a bidding process for some of the major projects. That's really skilled labor. He's going to connect with some of our trades and laborers to see where they would like to help, if at all, and we know that they will. And so those are really the responsibilities that he's going to carry out. Once we have a couple bids on certain projects, he'll keep us in the loop on which ones we want to go with. We really, really want to try to support trades and laborers as much as possible, because everyone on our board is very supportive of unions. So that's going to be over the next month, 2 months, and then really October's doing any kind of final touches. But really, it's going to be a mix of volunteer labor and skilled labor. But I would say, I'd venture to say 2/3 of it is going to be skilled labor. That's going to be
1: our... It takes a village.
0: It does.
1: It takes a village. Community. This is a community thing. So many volunteers over the, 3 years we've had? People are just in on this with us. They believe in this. And I think that's not going to stop. I think it's going to continue.
3: That was Bloomington Normal Community Land Trust President Mark Adams and Vice President Georgine Chazelle speaking with WGLT's Zachary Knox Doyle about the nonprofit's first home purchase. Cloudy skies in Bloomington Normal today with a 30% chance of thunderstorms this evening. Lows in the upper 60s tonight. On a Thursday, you're listening to All Things Considered. I'm Courtney Conroy.
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11: In Los Angeles, I'm Kai Rizdahl. Thursday, today, 6 August. Good as it always is to have you along, everybody. At the risk of adding to your war-induced economic news whiplash, it seems reports that the Strait of Hormuz is going to open any day now and that a lasting ceasefire is at hand were a bit premature. Not a new development, I know, but market reactions were predictable. Stocks down, oil up, which gets me to this. Oil is the global commodity. Traded globally, bought, sold globally. So it is of note that Politico is reporting that the American oil industry has approached the White House trying to prevent a rumored oil export ban. Marketplace's Elizabeth Trovall gets us going.
12: The U.S. has already lived its oil export ban era. It started during the last global energy shock. Dan Pickering is with Pickering Energy Partners.
13: Coming out of the Arab oil embargo, I think the view was all the U.S. resources need to stay in the U.S.
12: It was a very different time for U.S. oil. Production was down and imports were up, says Rice University's Ken Medlock.
14: The fact that an export ban was put in place, it really didn't have much of an impact at all.
12: Fast forward to the 2010s, fracking unleashed enormous and rapid production growth in the U.S. The export ban was lifted in 2015.
14: It actually opened a much larger market up to domestic producers of oil, who you're going to sell to, who you're going to buy from. All of that increases, and that improves the commercial case for continued expansion of the industry.
12: That helped America get to the oil dominance it enjoys today as we face another global oil crisis and higher gas prices. Jason Bordoff is with Columbia University.
15: There's political pressure for politicians to do whatever they can to help consumers or even look like they're trying to help consumers, whether the tools are effective or not.
12: He says a new export ban, especially one that also bans fuel exports, would cause more harm than good.
15: You would worsen the economics of domestic refineries. You'd worsen the economics of domestic oil production.
12: At first, consumers would benefit, says Ryan Kellogg with University of Chicago.
5: Okay, prices are great. Consumers celebrate and start driving around. But that's just not going to last very long.
12: There would eventually be even less oil and fuel. So prices would come right back up. I'm Elizabeth Trovall for Marketplace.
11: Wall Street today, like I said, stocks down, oil up. Details, numbers, when we get there.

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8: 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Another night of Dances of Universal Peace is coming to Moses Montefiore Temple. It's August 15th from 7 to 8:30 p.m. The dances blend a chant, live music, and simple movements into a feeling of unity and peace. More info is on the Dances of Universal Peace Facebook page. Submit your on-air community announcement at